0: Part 1. The Miracle of Birth.
1: Mrs. Moore's contractions are more frequent, Doctor.
2: Good. Take her into the fetus frightening room.
1: Right.
3: Lovely, good.
2: It's a bit bare in it, there, isn't it? Yes. More apparatus, please, nurse.
1: Yes, Doctor.
2: The EEG, the BP monitor, and the AVV.
1: Yes, certainly, Doctor.
2: And get the machine that goes bing. And get the most expensive machines in case the administrator comes. That's it. Bring it here. Bring it right up. Yes, it's just behind you. Lovely, lovely. Jolly good. That's better. That's much, much better. Yes. More like it.
3: Still something missing, though.
2: Patient!
4: Yes.
2: Where's the patient?
4: Anyone seems like
2: patient!
5: Ah! Here she is.
2: Bring it over here. Mind the machine! Come along.
4: Come on.
5: Jump up then.
2: Hello, now don't you worry.
4: We'll soon have you cured.
2: Leave it all to us, you'll never know what hit you.
4: Goodbye.
2: Goodbye. Drips up. Injections.
4: Can I put the tube in the baby's head?
2: Only if I can do the episiotomy.
4: Okay.
3: There you go.
6: What do I do?
4: Nothing, dear. You're not qualified.
2: Leave it to us.
6: What's that for?
2: That's the machine that goes bing. You see, that means your baby is still alive.
4: And that's the most expensive machine in the whole hospital.
2: Yes, it cost over £750,000.
4: Aren't you lucky?
1: The administrator is here, Doctor.
2: Switch everything off.
7: Morning, gentlemen.
8: Morning, gentlemen.
7: Very impressive, very impressive. And what are you doing this morning?
9: It's a birth.
7: Ah, what sort of thing is that?
4: Well, that's when we take a new baby out of a lady's tummy.
7: It's wonderful what we can do nowadays. Ah, I see you have the machine that goes bing. This is my favorite. You see, we lease this back from the company we sold it to, and that way it comes under the monthly current budget and not the capital account. Thank you, thank you. We try to do our best. Well, do carry on.
1: Oh, the velvet's dilating, Doctor.
2: Oh, yes, there's the head. Yes, 4 centimeters, 5, 6 centimeters.
4: Lights!
2: Amplify the ping machine.
4: Masks up.
2: Suction.
4: Eyes down for a full house.
2: Here it comes. And frighten it.
4: And the rough toes!
2: Show it to the mother. That's enough.
4: Right, sedate her.
2: Number the child.
4: Measure it, blood type it, and isolate it.
5: Okay, show's over.
2: There you go.
6: A boy or a girl?
2: Now, I think it's a little early to start imposing roles on it, don't you? Now, a word of advice. 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PMD, as we doctors call it. 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
10: Somewhere in the world, a baby is born every 1.7 seconds. This means that in the time it takes to fry an egg, in a conventional frying pan, over 137 babies have been born. Unless you like your egg really crispy and golden brown on the outside like I do. In which case, you could have over 200 really crisply fried babies. Or, if you're cooking on gas, about 194. But, of course, the real problem is that by far the great majority of these fried eggs are born in areas least able to support them.

burning, yearning heat. The cats were watching through the haze and licking at their feet. They were licking at their feet. A caller came and looked at me and asked me if I'd mind. I said I would not normally, my work is so behind. I'm just way behind.

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come, come, come, come, come, come, come, come, come, come, come, come, come, come, come, come, come, come, come, come, come, come, come, come, come, come, come, come, come, come, come, come, come, come, come, come, come, come, come, come, come, come, come, come, come, come, come, come, come, come, come, come, come, come, come, come, come, come, come, come, come, come, come, come, come, come, come, come, come, come, come, come, come, come, come, come, come, come, come, come, come, come, come, come, come, come, come, come, come, come, come, come, come, come, come, come, come, come, come, come, come, come, come, come, come, come, come, come, come, come, come, come, come, come, come, come, come, come, come, come, come, come, come, come, come, come, come, come, come, come, come, come, come, come, come, come, come, come, come, come, come, come, come, come, come, come, come, come, come, come, come, come, come, come, come, come

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2: I'm in a rocky
1: you remember? And I'm waiting. It was 1959. The observatory. What a strange story.
2: Gross module.

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I'm in a rock and roll session and I'm waiting for Michael, who's not here. Brand new Cadillac. Do you remember? It was 1959. The observatory. What a strange story. Listening to a rock and roll session is to be. 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Rock and roll session is a second pirate session of a strange wax. Listening to the rock and roll session.

1959. 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A rock and roll session is a session where we can do what we want to do. But hang on. Jack's bicycle. 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I'm in a rock and roll session. And I'm waiting for Michael. 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He's not here. 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

0: with a strange story. Jack's bicycle is music. 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A rock and roll session is a session where we can do what we want to do. 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Do you
1: program
0: remember?
1: Program for border dissolve in audio space. United States and Canada. One, dial local operator for local time.
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3: Information is 411.
2: Thank you, operator. Okay. Information? No, Buffalo, New York.
3: New York City?
2: No, Buffalo, New York.

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1: Is this Buffalo, New York?
2: Sorry, can hear you, sir.
1: Is this Buffalo, New York?
2: In Buffalo?
3: Dial operator.
2: Yes, what was the name?
1: I wanted the city zoo.
3: Or
1: the
3: area code and information.
1: The telephone number for the city zoo.
2: Is it the city jail?
1: No, the city zoo operator.
3: Operator, I'd like the area code for information.
4: I can hardly hear you, sir.
3: Can you give me the area code for information for
1: Zoo.
3: British Columbia?
4: British Columbia, all right. So what city in British Columbia?
3: The capital.
1: The city Z-O-O.
4: Now you have me, because I don't know. What is it?
1: Zoo.
4: Vancouver?
1: Buffalo City Zoo.
4: I don't know. What is the capital?
3: Vancouver, yes.
4: All right. Vancouver would be... 604,
2: sir.
4: Then 555.
2: Where are you calling from, please?
1: Berkeley,
4: one, two,
1: California.
4: 1-2.
2: And you are calling
3: you,
2: from New York?
1: Yes, is this the Buffalo operator?
2: Yes, and what did you want here, sir?
1: Well, do you have a city zoo?
3: Needs to do Washington.
2: I can't hear the name you're saying.
1: A zoo operator.
2: The zoo?
1: Right.
2: Thank you. I'm sorry, we're having difficulty hearing you.
1: Yes, I can, operator.
2: All right, just a moment. The Buffalo Zoo number is 836-0711.
1: Thank
5: yes,
1: you, operator.
5: Could you give me the area code number for information in Seattle, Washington?
4: You dial 206 and then 555-1212.
5: Thank you.
6: Say Ottawa, sir?
3: Yes.
6: Are you talking directly into the telephone, sir?
3: Yes, I am.
6: I don't hear you very well.
3: Yes, it's Ottawa.
6: Ontario.
3: Ontario.
6: Ontario. British Columbia. It's in Ontario, Canada?
3: Yes.
6: It's 613-555-1212.
3: Thank you, operator.
6: You're welcome, sir.
7: Ma'am, Alberta and British Columbia are both are provinces.
6: Mm-hmm. What province, sir?
7: They both are provinces.
6: They're
7: what
6: both
7: city
6: provinces.
7: What province?
6: What city, sir?
3: The capital.
6: Well, what would be the city?
3: Vancouver.
7: Vancouver, British Columbia?

0: Is this Ottawa?
1: Yes, this is Ottawa.
0: Could you give me information there, please?
2: Oh, it's Calgary, operator.
0: Yes, I'm on the
3: Calgary.
4: Calgary. I have it here on me. Thank you.
0: I wanted the telephone of the city zoo.
4: 555-555.
3: Yes.
4: 1212.
3: 1212.
4: Mm-hmm.
3: Thank you, operator.
4: You're welcome.
0: No, the city zoo. You know, where you keep the animals.
1: Oh, there's a zoo?
5: Good afternoon, may I help you?
6: Yes, operator, could you give me the area code number of Idaho Falls in Idaho?
5: Yes, the area code is 208.
6: Thank you.
5: You're welcome.
0: Yes, operator.
5: Good afternoon.
0: Yes, operator.

everyone's life. When you have to fall in love once or twice, well, this is the ending for me, and now I must endure.

You know, we've been together a long time. And you know what? We can get a little old lightweight thing going if we really put our hearts to it. If you try and I try, girl, there's no telling how far we can go. Remember those loving fools, Romeo and Juliet? They thought they had a thing going, but they just didn't know. They couldn't visualize. They had no idea.

Yes, Lord. We know, don't we, darling? We won't be wasting our time fussing and fighting like other people. We're gonna be too busy being in love. Because this is the real thing. We found a groove. We move each other. We turn each other on. And this could last forever. All we need to do is give some kind of sign. Yes, love. And from then on, baby, it's easy. 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
4: Native girls
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0: Ja, Help to the Teeth, zo heet het volgende nummer. 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

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I spend my time swatting flies. I spend my time killing flies. Time spent questioning whys. Killing time, killing time. As time flies and timelines trip me up and sit me down to readjust as I too will become dust, will become dust. As time flies and timelines trip me up and sit me down to readjust as I too will become dust, will become dust. I spend my time swatting flies. I spend my time killing flies. Time spent questioning whys. 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I spend my time swatting flies. I spend my time killing flies. Time spent questioning whys. Killing time, killing time. As time flies and timelines trip me up, then sit me down to readjust as I too

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Time spent questioning whys. 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I spend my time swatting flies. I spend my time killing flies. Time spent questioning whys. Killing time, killing time. As time flies and timelines trip me up, then sit me down to readjust.

sit me down to readjust, as I too will become dust, I spend my time swatting flies, I spend my time killing flies, time spent questioning whys, killing time, I spend my time swatting flies, I spend my time killing flies, time spent questioning whys, killing time, as time flies and timelines trip me up, then sit me down to readjust, as I too will become dust, as time flies and timelines trip me up, 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

0: Interactive Paradox van Synapscape kwam uit Point of Point Me to Nowhere. 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The Future Sound of London uit hun plaat ISDN. It's my mind that works.
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0: 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The Beat Generation blows your cool tonight on Grow Your Own Like Dig. 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Zoals ik juist vermeldde, Beat Generation komt eraan. 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
1: Now it's jazz. 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All beautiful girls in there. One mad brunette at the bar, drunk with her boys. One strange chick I remember from somewhere, wearing a simple skirt with pockets, her hands in there. Short haircut, slouched, talking to everybody. Up and down the stairs they come, the bartenders and the regular band of Jack and the heavenly drummer who looks up in the sky with blue eyes, with a beard. He's wailing beer caps of bottles and jamming at the cash register and everything is going to the beat. It's the beat generation, it's Bayat. It's the beat to keep, it's the beat of the heart. It's being beat and down in the world and like old time lowdown. And like in ancient civilizations, the slave boatmen rowing galleys to a beat. And servants spinning pottery to a beat. The faces. There's no face to compare with Jack Mingers, who's up on the bandstand now with a colored trumpeter who outblows him wild and dizzy, but Jack's face overlooking all the heads and smoke. He has a face that looks like everybody you've ever known and seen on the street in your time. Sweet face, hard to describe. Sad eyes, cruel lips, expectant gleam, swaying to the beat, tall, majestical. Waiting in front of the drugstore. A face like Hunky's in New York. Hunky, whom you'll see on Times Square, somnolent and alert, sad, sweet, dark, holy. Just out of jail, martyred, tortured by sidewalks, starved for sex and companionship, open to anything, ready to introduce a new world with a shrug. The colored big tenor with the big tone is blowing sunny stits clear out of Kansas City roadhouses. Clear, heavy, somewhat dull and unmusical ideas which nevertheless never leave the music. Always there, always far out. The harmony too complicated for the motley bums of music understanding in there. But the musicians here. The drummer is a sensational 12-year-old Negro boy who's not allowed to drink, but can play. Tremendous, a little lithe, childlike Miles Davis kid, like early Fats Navarro fans you used to see in Espan, Harlem, hep, small. He thunders at the drums with a beat which is described to me by a near-standing connoisseur with beret as a fabulous beat. On piano is Blondie Bill, good enough to drive any group. Now Jack Minger blows out and over his head with these angels from Fillmore. I dig him. Now he's terrific. I just stand in the outside hall against the wall. No beer necessary, with collections of in-and-out listeners, with Bernie, and now here returns Bob Berman, who is a kid from West Indies, who barged into my party 6 months earlier with Dean and the gang, and I had a Chet Baker record on, and we hoofed it at each other in the room. Tremendous. The perfect grace of his dancing, casual, like Joe Louis, casually hoofing. He comes now in dancing like that, glad. Everybody looks everywhere. It's a jazz joint and Beat Generation mad trick. You see someone, hi. Then you look away elsewhere for something, someone else. It's all insane. Then you look back, you look away, around. Everything is coming in from everywhere in the sound of the jazz. Hi, hey. Bang, the little drummer takes a solo, reaching his young hands all over traps and kettles and cymbals and foot pedal boom and a fantastic crash of sound. 12 years old. What will happen?

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But what I'm wigging for can't fit there. All the neighbor cats are knocking some Z's with visions, man, like wow, presents flying through their heads. 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Hope it got there. For I wrote him a letter a few moons ago and posted it northward through the crazy, crazy snow. I wasn't greedy as so many chicks are. No request for a TV star. I didn't ask for a trip to the left bank, man. 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My wish was more simple by far than even a wish for a pink jaguar. 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I didn't write Santa that I wanted to ring. Diamond bracelet, not even things that swing like Kenton or Vasey or the freshman four. I didn't want a ringside at the hungry eye. Or do I wish to be like a bird and fly real, real high? I don't want diamond watches or rings, no such things. I don't even dig all the high fives that swing and swing. Yeah, that's how I like it. Yeah, yeah, yeah. I wrote old Santa for just one thing. I fervently hope the old cat will bring. So hours before Christmas, alone in my pad,

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The New Orleans, New York Club wishes to announce the opening of new sessions and new fields, Daddy-O. Dave Brubeck's The Swingingest. And I wish to say farewell to Al Smith. Hello, Dave.

Charlie Parker looked like Buddha. Charlie Parker, who recently died laughing at a juggler on TV after weeks of strain and sickness, was called the perfect musician. And his expression on his face was as calm, beautiful, and profound as the image of the Buddha represented in the East. The lidded eyes, the expression that says, all is well. This was what Charlie Parker said when he played, all is well. He had the feeling of early in the morning, like a hermit's joy, or like the perfect cry of some wild gang at a jam session, wail, wop. Charlie burst his lungs to reach the speed of what the speedsters wanted, and what they wanted was his eternal slowdown. A great musician and a great creator of forms that ultimately find expression in mores and what have you. Musically as important as Beethoven, yet not regarded as such at all. A genteel conductor of string orchestras in front of which he stood, proud and calm, like a leader of music in the great historic world night, and wailed his little saxophone, the alto, with piercing clear lament, in perfect tune and shining harmony, toot, as listeners reacted without showing it, and began talking, and soon the whole joint is rocking and talking, and everybody talking, and Charlie Parker whistling them on to the brink of eternity with his Irish St. Patrick patoodle stick. And like the holy miss, we blop and we plop in the waters of slaughter and white meat and die one after one in time. And how sweet a story it is when you hear Charlie Parker tell it, either on records or at sessions or at official bits and clubs, shots in the arm for the wallet. Gleefully, he whistled the perfect horn. Anyhow, it made no difference. Charlie Parker, forgive me. Forgive me for not answering your eyes. For not having made an indication of that which you can devise. Charlie Parker, pray for me. Pray for me and everybody. In the nirvanas of your brain where you hide, indulgent and huge, no longer Charlie Parker, with a secret unsayable name that carries with it merit not to be measured from here to up, down, east or west. Charlie Parker, lay the bane off me and everybody.

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0: Lesson 1. 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Mr. Geats Romo, how would you define dig?
1: Well, you know, man, like when you dig something.
0: Well, yes,
1: but dig, baby. It's like, you know, when you dig some chick or some cat. You know, when you pick up on something, you dig it, you dig?
0: To dig, then, would mean to like, to understand, or to appreciate.
1: Dig, it's like... No, it's more like in music, you dig? You know what is a quarter tone? Like, you get a note in there between C and C sharp, and that's its own sound, you know? I mean, you can't call it C because it isn't. That's like dig. Dig means dig. Like, if you don't dig and you say dig, I dig where you're at. Like, on the wrong cat, it's the wrong word. Dig?
0: Ladies and gentlemen, now you begin to see one of our problems with the hip language. Each hip word or phrase carries with it an implication of the speaker's background and his involvement in hip society. In other words, the phrase, I dig, not only means I understand, but I am a special sort of person who understands in a very special way.
1: Yeah, that is exactly what I said.
0: In other words, I'm saying I am hip.
1: Dig yourself, baby. You got a way to go.
2: I try to...
3: Let me tell you a funny story I made up about the guy who wanted to reach into in and couldn't. And it bothered him. It'd bother you, wouldn't it? Well, it sure bothered him. He tried anything he could think of, and nothing helped. He began to argue with his wife and say funny things he didn't mean. Things that made her look at him funny. He couldn't see his own kids when they were right in front of him, trying to tell him what they were trying to mean. His close friends were beginning to wonder the same things his faraway friends were wondering. He knew what was wrong, as well as anyone else. So he began to wrestle with himself, grabbing hold of himself at the foot of a flight of stairs he had never climbed before. And how he wrestles now with every dream he has ever dreamed. Hope grips him by the neck. Faith bear hugs his middle. Charity twists against him with toe holds. He's going to lose. 3-1 isn't fair. He will never be able to climb up the flight of stairs he has never climbed. Look at him there in a heap. And look, something is coming downstairs. Something that doesn't look like anything. That is only memory, long lost and forever grieved by ghosts. Listen to what it's saying. Listen. 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
5: Many prophets have failed, their voices silent, ghost shouts in basements nobody heard, dusty laughter in family attics, nor glance them on park benches weeping with relief under empty sky. Walt Whitman, vivid local losers, courage to fat ladies in the freak show, nervous prisoners whose mustached lips dripped sweat on chow lines. Mayakovsky cried, then die, my verse. Die like the workers, rank and file, fusillated in Petersburg. Prospero burned his power books and plummeted his magic wand to the bottom of dragon seas. Alexander the Great failed to find more worlds to conquer. Oh, failure, I chant your terrifying name. Accept me, your 54-year-old prophet, epicking eternal flop. I join your pantheon of mortal bards and hasten this ode with high blood pressure rushing to the top of my skull as if I wouldn't last another minute. Like the dying Gaul, to you, Lord of blind Monet, deaf Beethoven, armless Venus de Milo, headless winged victory. I failed to sleep with every bearded, rosy-cheeked boy I jacked off over. My tirades destroyed no intellectual unions of KGB and CIA in turtlenecks and underpants. their woolen suits and tweeds. I never dissolved plutonium or dismantled the nuclear bomb before my skull lost hair. I have not yet stopped the armies of entire mankind in their march toward World War III. I never got to heaven, nirvana, X, whatchamacallit. I never left Earth. I never learned to die.

0: Chet Baker, Alone Together.
1: The car we'd come in had to push down from Mission. Wouldn't run anyway, so we saw a horrible sight in the bar meanwhile. A white hipster fairy of some kind had come in wearing a Hawaiian shirt. He was asking the big bull-necked drummer if he could sit in, and the musicians looked at him suspiciously. He sat at the tubs, and they started to beat off a blues number, and he began stroking the snares with soft, goofy bop brushes. Weighing his neck with that complacent, Reich-analyzed ecstasy, it doesn't mean anything but too much tea and soft foods and goofy kicks and cafeterias and pads at dawn. But he didn't care. The musicians looked at him and said, "Yeah, yeah, that's what the man does." He smiled joyously into space and kept the beat with buttery brushes. Softly, with Bob's subtleties.

giggling, rippling background for big solid foghorn subtleties blues. The big bullneck drummer was sat waiting for his turn to come back. What's that man doing? He said, play the music. He said, what is he doing? He looked away red-eyed.

0: then there was Pratt.
1: Mr. Romo, I must admit that I'm puzzled. You hipsters claim to be such relaxed, free spirits, yet your rules for social behavior are even more set, tight, and rigid than those of Square Society.
2: Yeah, well, dang, it's simple. I'll spell it out for you. You know, a lot of the simple, everyday behavior is illegal. And so there's always a lot of heat on the scene. And, you know, you gotta protect yourself. Now, if you break the rules of hip, you get put down, that's true. But you break the square rules and they throw you in the slam, and that's a big difference. Now, anyway, look, there's only two basic rules in hip. You protect yourself from the possibility of police intervention, which means you don't associate with uncool people and things. And you protect your state of mind. Now, that means you don't want anybody around who's gonna bring you down, right? We talked about that. You understand what I mean? You follow the hip commandment. Thou shalt not bug thy neighbor, which means be cool, that's all.
1: Cool. Cool is a word that seems to change meaning every time it's used.
2: Yeah, it does. Cool it means stop it. You know, or change the subject or split, or it's a warning. All those things and just that one thing. It's cool with me means okay. You know, it's okay. It's cool means it's all right or it's not dangerous. Cool means something all by itself, you know, but it's like trying to define hip, you know, or hip in general, or righteousness, you know? You can give 100 examples of what it isn't, but, you, man, you're gonna have a hell of a time saying what it is. You know, like, here's an example. Say you're going out and done in your head, you know, or you stayed in and done in your head and gone out, or you've done both everywhere you went, and it's 4:30 in the morning and you're in a diner eating your banana cream pie, and sits down right opposite you a cop. Now, your natural reaction is going to be, you know, I want to laugh hysterically, you know? But some part of you says, nay. It says, this is an urge of some self-destructive part of you. And you say to yourself, be cool, you know? Unless, of course, you blow your cool and come all unglued in front of everybody. Then no use to say, be cool, because it's happened. And then you're going to attract the attention of the cop. And he's going to regard you as a menace. And this will get you a reputation as a very uncool face, having everybody seeing this cop regard you as a menace, and all in all, it's a drag, you know? The hip thing is to be able to perform the exactly appropriate action at all times, and that is not easy. It leads to paranoia, you know? What's that? You know, who's that? Who's out there? What's that car? Who's in that car? Who's who? Why is the car there? That car wasn't there. What, you know? The what, who, where? The eyeball disease. You get jumpy. It creeps up in you sometimes. Paranoia is the hipster's disease. Yeah, like I was at a party once, you know, in the cemented park out in front of the UN building. You know, and I got drugged, so I split. Then I walked over to 2nd Avenue and 40th, and I went to this little restaurant, you know, in Needix or Rikers or something. It doesn't matter. And I ordered a bowl of Jell-O, you know, with milk, raspberry Jell-O. And it was great, so I ordered another bowl. But halfway through my third bowl of raspberry Jell-O, I realized that if I ordered another bowl, the counterman would call the cops, you know? There's this nut eating Jell-O, looks funny to me, better come over and pick him up. You know, so I split, you know, I got in the wind very carefully. There's a definite way to do that. It's sort of like, well, I've had enough Jell-O, now I just think I'll go for a walk. It's a very touchy situation. So I get out and I go to 42nd Street to a Rudley's and I have another bowl of Jell-O, same kind. And man, I want to tell you, I worked my way up to 68th Street, eating Jell-O, driven by hunger and paranoia. You know, because life is not without its hazards, man. You know what I mean?
3: Poetry and jazz.
4: Psychopathia sexualis. I'm in love with a horse that comes from Dallas. Poor neurotica me. When my family found out, they raised the roof, 'cause I bought a ring to fit her hoof. Poor brain, the size of a pea. She looked so nice against the rail, with her pretty long legs and her ponytail. I guess against convention I'll never win. I'll probably end up in the loony bin, but in my heart I'll always be free. The head shrinker said my societal concept had been warped by an Oedipus Rex, which caused me to hate the opposite sex. But what he doesn't know is that my second wife was a 10-pound goose named Tex. I'm paranoid and sublimated. In love with a horse that ain't been spaded. Traumatic scene, please let me be. I've been hypnotized, tranquilized, analyzed, rationalized, taking every pill from Seconal to Dexamil. Sitting with my wife, necking in the dark, and knowing her ex-lovers are running at Hollywood Park. Can be a bug, I will admit. But it's all made up when I see her running around the house in a negligee, brace and bit. Like most young couples, we had our fights, deciding what's fair about her rights. We finally got adjusted and I was boss, when I woke one morning and on a lawn I found a fiery cross. The Ku Klux Klan said we had to get out that day. Move everything, lock, stock, horse and carriage. The Klan wouldn't stand for no mixed marriage, so I'm feeling blue. Ain't got a penny in my pocket. We're gonna volunteer for a satellite rocket, so me and her can sit and spoon and visit my first wife who jumped over the moon. Poetry and all that jazz.

I try to be a good beatnik, but it's hard. I mean, like, I don't dig turtleneck sweaters, I can't grow a beard, and I catch cold in sandals. But I got a pad with a torn Picasso poster on the wall, and a dirty red tablecloth, and an autographed picture of Diane Varsity, and all the Lenny Bruce records. I even bought a book on Zen. And if you come home with me, I'll give you a cheese sandwich and wine in a cracked porcelain cup. Oh, my white bucks gave me away. The weekend was a bust. Everywhere soldiers, in a roadside tavern, in the theaters and depots, along the city streets. I even saw a soldier passed out in the park beside a statue of Thomas Jefferson. Monterey's a soldier town, with soldier talk and soldier ways, and only soldier faces everywhere. They line the bars and crowd the theaters and fill the arcades to overflowing. Even St. Patrick's Church does a good business. And when the bar is closed, the arcade shut for the evening, and the church supper over, they all go away, hailing taxicabs, journeying to late cafes or distant rooms, where rumpled uniforms fall to the floor, and friendly women do their part to make the evening end the way it should. Only the sailor, playing with himself in the arcade, is sad. No more dimes to see the smiling women.

0: Brown, black, and whites a go. A guy from the lowlands came to the apple. He copped him a hame on Edison Boulevard, paying those delivery dues. Everything was fine as wine until he ran into Miss Hollywood Eyes. Now, Lowland Willie, he knew his bread wasn't long enough for him to cut into this babe, so he figured he'd better lay dead until his greens got in shape. So one day while paying his gig dues, he noticed a guy that was always sharp, changed vines daily, and always had football pockets. So Willie sounded on him as to how he could make some extra bread to cop Miss Hollywood Eyes. Now, New York Billy, he dug that Willie was from Lane Junction, so he figured he'd take this boob for the pure natural pig. Well, for the next few set of sevens, Lowland Willie, he was so busy thinking about the bread that he had saved to cop his short that he failed to dig Nab had been watching him write down them extra figures while on his gig route. So one black about the Cinderella of chimes, a 200-pound cat rang Willie's ding-dong. After flashing his badge of many numbers, he explained to Willie that if his greens was long enough, he wouldn't take him to the slammer. Well, Willie gave up five big ones to Nab, who stepped into his waiting cab and split the bread down with New York Billy. Now, poor Willie's jeans is clean. He is off the scene, and he didn't cop his queen. A Manhattan fable.
1: Then there was Prez. A husky, handsome blonde like a freckled boxer, like Jackie Cooper, meticulously molded in a sharkskin plaid suit, with the long drape and the collar falling back and the tie undone for exact sharpness and casualness. Sweating and hitching up his horn, and writhing into it, and the tone was like Prez Lester Young himself. Blowing round and Lester-like as they all leaned and jammed together, the heroes of the hip.

He's the only one who's expensively dressed, obvious big band employee. 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That cool cat there tells him not to worry and just blow truth.

and they roll into a tune. The Negro high school broadgash mouth yard bird tall kid blows over their heads in the

moveless on the horn, fingering, erect, an idealist who reads Homer and Bird, cool, contemplative, grave, raises his horn and blows into it quietly and thoughtfully, and elicits bird-like phrases and architectural Miles Davis logics.

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1: So there you, Cool Cats. 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Everybody wants
2: Howl
1: to be a cat
2: for Carl
1: in
2: Sullivan.
1: The Beat Generation.
3: Well, little lady, let me elucidate here. 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

0: you can set music back
1: to the caveman days.
0: I've heard some corny birds who tried to sing.
1: Still, a cat's the only cat who knows how to swing.
2: What's the dick, long head kick, stuff like that?
0: When everybody wants to be a cat.

0: I've had moments. I started off rapping, no doubt. Like, hip hop is, I say it like this, that is, you know, I was born to be a poet, but I was raised by hip hop.
1: Mm-hmm, mm-hmm, mm-hmm.
0: Yeah.
1: You were 8 when you left New York,
0: yeah,
1: and then came back in your teenage years and basically landed in the middle of the booming new hip hop scene.
0: Right in the birth of it all, like when it was, I shouldn't say the birth of it, but when it was emerging, mm-hmm, let's just say.
1: Growing up.
0: It was growing up. At that point, hip-hop was walking and, you know, feeding itself and doing all of that, and it was very present everywhere. And it's funny, I'll give you a little background. So I am currently relocating from the States to Amsterdam, to this mm-hmm side of the world, the Netherlands, and I'm working with a theater company called Podia Mosaic on my story, and it tells a bit about that transition coming from being American, going back to Africa, and then coming from Africa back to the United States, and how I had to readjust to the culture there. Largely, it was language I had to get used to because I spoke French. Je parle français, maintenant je sais pas qu'il y a des gens qui écoutent qui parlent français, but I'm francophone also. I went to lycée there, and French became my first language. So when I came back to America, I had to relearn English.
1: You lost it entirely?
0: I lost it almost entirely.
1: Yeah.
0: I spoke it at home to my mother. Even my brothers and I spoke in French. So the only person for the last 2 years I spent in Ethiopia that I spoke English on any regular basis with was my mother at home. And that began to evolve and change. And the last year in Ethiopia, she put us in the American school there so I can relearn the language. And so I came back to America not really speaking English that well, and I had to relearn it. And that's what led me to hip-hop and poetry.
1: Mm-hmm.
0: Mainly hip-hop first.
1: Okay. And what was the, like, what's the earliest music you remember?
0: The very earliest music I remember was my uncle sending us vinyls from the States to Ethiopia.
1: Okay.
0: And we had our...
1: So pre 8-year-old, you don't have memories of music the house or something?
0: This is, yeah, no, I don't have a vivid memory of music because it was just in the air growing up. So I didn't really feel the need to remember it. It wasn't that impactful before 8. But when I got to Ethiopia, getting those records in the mail, it was transformative. It was like you recorded every sound in your mind.
1: Mm-hmm, mm-hmm.
0: So we were getting Rufus and Chaka Khan, Earth, Wind & Fire, Commodore, Songs in the Key of Life, you know, Stevie Wonder,
1: mm-hmm,
0: you know, Denise Williams.
1: And all stuff that was heavily sampled afterwards.
0: All the stuff that was like the root of, you know, yeah, the new genre that I hadn't in Ethiopia then, no idea. But I also was heavy into Fela Kuti and listening to Osibisa, and, you know, a lot of my friends in Ethiopia from the Congo and from Burkina Faso and from, you know, from Mali, they would turn us on to the music that was playing at that time with them. So I had a little blend of Afrobeat and then Ethiopian jazz, but Ethiopian music that was also in the air all the time.
1: Would you experience the early Ethiopian jazz live, etc., as well when you were living there as a kid?
0: No, not live in particular, no. But
1: was this something that was...
0: It was playing in people's households. Like,
1: yeah,
0: the
1: yeah,
0: records would be playing in our friends' places,
1: uh-huh,
0: in the background, constantly.
1: Yeah, yeah.
0: You know, this was no television. There was I didn't watch TV for the entire time I was in Ethiopia. So there was a very different sense of music. So when I think about my earliest memories, those albums were very important to us. Like, you know, we played them over and over again.
1: Mm-hmm, mm-hmm. What's your earliest memory of poetry? And, like, what got you to... I mean, it's an interesting thing that you had to relearn a language.
0: Mm-hmm.
1: And then, well, language became your most important medium to work in later. So you early on had to decide between languages.
0: I did, yeah. And that decision was made for me in America when I got back and had to readjust. So, you know, you come back as a teenager, all you want in life is to fit in with your peers and somehow, you know, be accepted. And I had all these challenges to get reabsorbed back into American culture. One of the main challenges, and this is just a little sidebar, of identity connected to how I saw myself and how I approached language was when I was in Ethiopia, you know, I left America as a Black American. So I was Black in the way that in United States, you're Black as in relationship to whiteness, right? You're Black because you're not white. And then in America, you're white because you're not Black. And this doesn't get too much complicated than that. Like, it's an identity based on a very visual. So when I got to Ethiopia and it was all Black, mm-hmm. By the time I was 10, I didn't really have that other side of me. I didn't see white people at all.
1: And you were not, between the age of 8 and your teen years, confronted with racism?
0: No.
1: Yeah, exactly.
0: Well, I was confronted with right and wrong. I was confronted with the human condition. And so, like, when I filtered the lens of what's good and bad, it wasn't structured through the idea of white and Black. It was just this human condition. So when I came back to America, I had to relearn my position as now what is considered a minority. I wasn't a minority in Ethiopia, but when I came back to America, I had to relearn that. And that position is what led me to seek out culture, to find out what was the Blackest expression I could find. So I can be, because I was in a Black neighborhood, I was in an all Black school, so I had to really readjust to the performative aspect, and hip hop is how I discovered the journey back into that identity, into my culture.
1: What's some early memories of this, like, adaption of, like, you know, basically changing your ways entirely when you got back to the States?
0: Yeah, so there are two distinct moments that I can vividly remember. It was one, going into the cafeteria and listening to
1: school people, cafeteria.
0: The school cafeteria, yeah. The school cafeteria, and listening to the beats on the tables. And it was Tanya Gardner, I believe that's when Tanya Gardner had a song called Heartbeat. And it started boom, boom, tch, boom, boom. Tch, tch. That was kind of the standard. And in every lunchroom, everyone was playing Heartbeat. It was the easiest, you know, 4-4 pattern to play on the drum, on the table. And everybody was freestyling. And I remember this kid standing next to me just started rhyming, like, some random words. And he was like, I'm cool, I'm in school. And that was it. It was just a simple, basic rhyme. And it was just like, I'm too school. And I wrote it down, and I have it still floating around. It's not the exact, it's like a paraphrase, but it inspired me. And that's when I knew, I was like, oh, this is what's important. I have to learn that.
1: And in Ethiopia before, you had no clue about hip hop yet?
0: No, the first record I heard was so there was two parts to this, like in the hip hop world. The first record that I heard that really was the Sugar Hill Gang. So when we got back from the States, it was hip, Rapper's Delight, right? And that was kind of universally across the board. That was the big introduction.
1: Which was a song that pissed off an entire hip-hop community as well, in a way?
0: In a way.
1: Made it a straight-up competitive, maybe. I mean, like, there were not real rappers, let's say. They were.
0: Yeah, so Rapper's Delight, it helped reverse engineer the whole movement, because people were writing for them, you know, Grandmaster Caz, all these cats from the Bronx, they were like, and they were taking people's rhymes. And so she used that particular label, used the remnants of the disco movement, And that day I already had, disco was huge. And so Rappers Delight kind of, I feel, fell into that groove, right? They used Sheik's groove, you know, his Nile Rodgers bass line and all of that. So that was coming out of an existing culture. And yeah, that influenced all of us. And then we started to discover the true background of hip hop, Schoolie D and what was going on with Kool Herc and all of that. That brought a lot of that to the surface.
1: Was in this period when you moved back to the States, were these like house parties, outdoor parties? The Kool Herc is a reference point, or his early parties were a reference point for the start of hip hop. Was this something you still experienced? Was this kind of stuff, this block party, still going on when you moved there?
0: Yeah, I was on Long Island, so I wasn't up in the Bronx as much and all of that. Like, people from New York who were in the borough system, they know that when we grew up, it wasn't easy to just go from one borough to the other. Like, you had to know people. It's funny how it...
1: You had to what?
0: You had to know somebody to protected in those areas. They were still very much... It was also America had, you know... New York had a heavy gang culture too.
1: Yeah.
0: Around that time, it overlapped a little bit. So you kind of had.
1: With the hip hop culture.
0: Yeah. Hip hop neutralized a lot of that.
1: Yeah.
0: You know, it created a universal umbrella. Like, you know, but as I was younger, we did begin, it started to filter out of the boroughs into all of New York State. And there would be parks where people would set up turntables and have parties and all of that. That was like universal.
1: Yeah, and you took part in that.
0: Oh yeah, I was there. Yeah. You know, as a youngster, I was out there, and that was the beginning of breakdancing. That was my entryway into it.
1: This is what almost everyone in this series of interviews has been saying, that breakdancing was the first. The first or most what do you have to say that in English? The easiest way to enter.
0: I was going to say accessible, like
1: accessible,
0: entry point, was breakdancing. So b-boying and that culture, so you either had graffiti, but you had, you know, you had, there was a difference between graffiti and just being a vandal, right? It's like some people were just vandalism, they just write curse words on a road. That wasn't graffiti. Like, graffiti had its own, you know, unique style. So, like, Style Wars came out, the documentary. And when Style Wars came out, that just changed everything. It had this deeper value, and it showed about tagging, and it was about ownership and identity, and you were proud of the pieces. You weren't just writing curse words on the wall, like, you know, or in the bathroom. You were writing, you know, these incredible, colorful imagery that was rooted in some of the earlier graffiti artists. So all of that blossomed simultaneously from the Bronx out of Harlem, but largely Bronx is the foundation of hip hop culture, you know, from tagging, from MCing, from DJ, and all this stuff started coming out of the Bronx.
1: Were you someone that was another thing that comes back in this series of conversations is that a lot of people getting into hip hop, starting being interested in hip hop, did all of the stuff simultaneously and tried to find out that way what was more your thing. So a lot of people were writing graffiti, but also breakdancing, also trying to DJ, and also rapping. Is this something you also dwelled in these different art forms that make one big art form?
0: Yeah, absolutely. I mean, across generations, and just to put your audience in some context, this is 82, 83, 84, 85. Those 3 years for me were deeply developmental, but it was also very deeply developmental for the culture in the early 80s.
1: When it became its own thing, because previously in the 70s, it was less its own thing, or?
0: It was already rooted in, the history was already anchored, but the 80s, that's when it reached a commercial level where it proliferated everywhere, like in New York State in particular, which is where it had it, and it hadn't crossed over into California yet and all of that. Like they were still doing some breakdancing and Ice-T and all those cats, and they have a whole legacy there. But they, you know, that influence for us you had a lane and you had to figure out what your talent was. And so I wasn't even a ground break dancer. I was like a pop locker. That was my thing. I did the pop. And then, you know, I pop locked. And then, of course, everybody wanted to MC. So we tried our hand at that. But all of that evolved. And like I said, it helped me relearn English to bring it back to the point of my first exposure. I began to understand English in a different way when I started trying to seek new words to rhyme. It really accelerated my understanding of the language, which was my first language. But like I said, Amharic, which I spoke also in Ethiopia, and French had overtaken my English in a prolific way. So as I relearned English, I began to understand how it stretched and what words could move and how you can say things in different ways and make them rhyme. And then one day, my uncle took me in his car. I think I was about 13, at the earliest, maybe going on 14. And he put in which I believe was an 8-track of The Last Poets. And it was Niggas Are Scared of Revolution. And I was like, you're allowed to do this? I was like, what the hell is this? I was like, what is this? And that stayed in the back of my head, like in my mind.
1: And this, it was clear that this was proto-hip-hop, that this was like something from before?
0: Yeah, it was clear that the...
1: That this was the influence on hip-hop?
0: Yeah, it was clear that this was something different. That it was kind of like almost listening to a parent telling you something. The energy behind what they were saying, the meaning, had a lot to do with... it was almost, you could feel like they there was an adult energy around that, like a kind of consciousness,
1: yeah,
0: and a something, and like awakening, and it was like a clear statement, and they were doing it rhythmically, like This Is Madness and Umar and Abi Odun and all their pieces were really, as I began to discover them later on, but Niggas Are Scared of Revolution and When the Revolution Comes, those pieces were very definitive.
1: Was this also a political awakening for you?
0: It was an awareness. So if, like I mentioned, when I lost my positionality of black identity in America, The Last Poets began to bring me back into the center of the imagination of where I, in the environment where I was. And then I spent a substantial period of time after that in my teenage years discovering America again, rediscovering all of the various different landscapes. I wouldn't even say it was rediscovering, because I didn't have an idea of it even when I was young. I was too young to have any really formulated ideas. I went to Ethiopia and I came back to America very Ethiopian, very much outside of the globe, which was a rare transition.
1: How did your surroundings react to that?
0: It was violent. Like I came up harsh, you know. It was a tough time. It was traumatic. I got jumped a lot, clothes stolen, beat up, chased, you know, chastised, you know, as by both black and white, you know, blacks who had a very negative view of Africa, which was largely driven by Tarzan and some of the programming that we saw on TV, like. You know, being African in America when I grew up was almost insulting. There were certain sectors in the community that were
1: community. You mean then the housing or the housing areas, the blocks you lived on?
0: Yeah, and in the cities there was like an African consciousness. Like there was an awareness, like the Black Arts Movement, Amiri Baraka, all the names started changing and there was an awareness.
1: Yeah.
0: But if you were in the suburbs and you had like kind of less of a urban environment, you were still very much...
1: Oh, so you grew up more in a suburb
0: situation. Like on Long Island, and forth. And so my awareness of things began to shift between Long Island and Harlem when I would go back and forth to Harlem and my aunt's bookstore, Liberation Bookstore. That was what glued me to the awareness of where I was around me.
1: Which was in the city?
0: Or? Yep, I was in Harlem on 131st Street. Then I began to stay at her place off and on, and then ended up moving to Harlem.
1: This is in your teenage years as well?
0: Yeah, my teenage years.
1: What kind of bookstore was this? Was this a Black consciousness poetry store, or what kind of situation was this?
0: That's exactly what it was. Liberation Bookstore was founded by my aunt Una Molzak, who is the daughter of my great-grandfather, who was the first Black captain of the ship in the United States. He was the first one to get his shipping's license, his shipmaster's license. And he also sailed for Marcus Garvey's Black Star Line. So that's why I was saying all of this stuff ties back into why my mother wanted to move us to Africa, because it was in my family bloodline to be to participate in the Black Star Line and repatriate back to Africa. That was the idea. Mm-hmm. And now we were back in the States. And in my older years, I began to go to Liberation Bookstore. And that was the shift that led me to where I am now as an artist. But yes, the Black bookstore that was for traditionally bypassed publishers, so Barnes & Nobles and some of the older legacy publishing companies, Penguin, and they wouldn't publish a lot of Black art. It was very rare that Black intellectuality in America was even elevated. You know, you had some traditional writers that broke through, you know, Morrison and things of that nature. But my aunt Una, she published radical thought. She published a lot
1: of things. So she also had a publishing house in the bookstore.
0: I should say distributed, rather. Okay, but yeah, she had consignment deals with a lot of publishers, and she didn't publish. No, she was just made it all available at Liberation Bookstore,
1: Would you say that it was segregated? Like, would you say that like other bookstores would hardly sell Black artists, Black writers, Black poets?
0: Yeah, if you were looking for Black artists, writers that were outside of the mainstream, like some of Tony K. Bambaataa's work, some of Sonia Sanchez's work, things like that, that Amiri Baraka, Leroy Jones, and when he was Leroy Jones, then moved to Amiri Baraka, and you know, that early work, you know, Liberation Bookstore had a lot of that material.
1: And would they not sell white artists?
0: No. It was rare that you would find white books, because she was like, you could find them anywhere.
1: Yeah.
0: So like she wouldn't get any distribution from large Penguin and all those other bookstores. No, she was really working with bypass traditional, like Third World Press was, Black Classic Press, those kind of bookstores. I mean, rather the publishing houses would send her the material.
1: Was there a scene of people self-publishing stuff around then?
0: Self-publishing,
1: as well?
0: Yep. And, you know, the self-publishing would be John Henry Clark. John Henry Clark, they might have been some, I forget what press, but John Henry Clark and Dr. Ben and Isis Papers, Francis Cresswell Singh, all of these alternative ways of reinterpreting the African experience through different lenses. Because so much of American identity was built around speaking about the Black experience in popular ways. So it was, you know, often characterized through stereotypes and stuff. And Liberation Bookstore freed me. It opened up my mind to such a broader scope of who I was in the role that I was in, and why there was such deep dynamics of division. And I learned more at Liberation Bookstore in about 6 months than I did in the entirety of my school age years in school, in public school. Yeah.
1: Did your aunt at Liberation Bookstore, did she also write herself?
0: She was a writer, but she didn't publish. You know, she just was more an activist. So she was also socialist. She was part of the Socialist Party, and she was really involved in supporting activist movements that were in play. She was really active in the time in the 60s, because she was also in Guyana. She worked in the government in Guyana. So she had a long, long career of social activism and social justice, and largely, you know, I think the front door of her of the bookstore was like, if what was it? If you know, teach, and if you don't know, learn. That was her whole motto. So she was active in that, supporting community, supporting social justice movements from the 60s all the way into the early 90s.
1: Fantastic. Was Liberation Bookstore also a spot that hosted readings, lectures, stuff like that?
0: No, it was a very small place.
1: Okay.
0: So, it was more of a gathering point. And so I worked at that bookstore from 90 to like 95. So for those 5 years changed everything for me. Down from the Liberation Bookstore on 131st and Lenox Avenue was the Center for Social Research, Center for Black Research at the Schomburg. And I would go there with my aunt, and that's where I saw Sonia Sanchez. Sonia Sanchez worked at Temple. She would get all of the books from Liberation Bookstore to teach in her school. So she had contracts with several universities, several professors at City College, Dr. Smalls and all. They would get books from my aunt's bookstore, and I would get exposed to all of these artists and these writers that would come into the bookstore. And I was much younger. I was in my early 20s. And that's where I met Abby O'Doon for the first time from The Last Poets.
1: Okay. So and he was a visitor in the
0: store. Oh,
1: yeah,
0: the bookstore. So was Amiri Baraka. So was Sonia Sanchez. They would come to the bookstore. They had a relationship with my aunt. They knew her well. So she would introduce me. Like, yeah, this is my nephew here, and he's interested. He's a rapper. That she was, because I was into like hip hop and all that. But then I would start writing poetry after I saw Sonia Sanchez. I started seeking meaning from all the books, from the books. And I would translate the poems that I was writing were influenced by a lot of the book titles.
1: Would you say that the poems, the first or the earliest poems you wrote, were reports or straight up were super influenced by what you read and were like a try you know, like you're trying your own hand at it after reading something?
0: Absolutely. 100%.
1: Yeah. Okay.
0: 100%. Like my early work, like Facilities and Objects That Burn was my first book. It was a collection, and that was one of my first poems that I read out in public that I began to get some notoriety for. In the early part.
1: Would you say that you developed your own language pretty much immediately? Or was it very influenced by what you read still?
0: Oh, very much influenced by what I read and what I saw. You know, when I was, and so I was around Askia Touré, some of the writers that were around, Hakim Adaburi that were around. I mentioned Sonia Sanchez, and of course, Nikki Giovanni would come and do workshops or readings out, and we would be in, you know, really around them. Steve Cannon down in the Lower East Side, you know, it was very active in the early 90s of re-understanding and reclaiming the Black Arts Movement from the 60s. And that was where we had reached a level, and I say we, there was a collective of us, Asha Bendele, Tony Medina, Mike Ladd, all of whom I'm still in touch with today. We began to formulate around this poetry, this kind of social consciousness, which was also a part of hip hop, but the hip hop aesthetic was interested more with the rhythm and a certain style of speech, whereas poetry had a different intention.
1: You do seem to divide those two things,
0: yeah.
1: Rapping and poetry. Would you, when you were still rapping, would you write text down, or was it all improvised?
0: A lot of my, when I was rapping, I was doing, when I would, you know, when I was trying my hand at MCing, it was improvisational. So I would just choose words and they would just rhyme randomly and all. But when I began to write, as a poet, as a writer, my intention evolved. So I think we spoke off when we were off air about the intentions around both genres were a little different. One that was really dependent on rhyme and a form, a structure, and its relationship to music. Whereas poetry had this kind of broader jazz feeling. You didn't really have to land on the one. You didn't have to rhyme each word. And you just kind of freed yourself in a different way of a narrative. But it still had a unique rhythm.
1: And it's hard to mess with that.
0: Yeah. It comes from an organic place. And it comes from a certain kind of intention around what it is you're communicating through spoken word. It's a very developmental period at Liberation Bookstore for me.
1: Is the bridge between that The Last Poets? I mean, like,
0: The Last Poets are a bridge, yeah.
1: It is proto rap. It is proto hip hop. And it is poetry read on, it doesn't necessarily rhyme.
0: No, it can, and a lot of the rhythm of the poetry of say Abby O'Doon, he uses rhythm and rhyme a lot to tie his meaning together, but the intention evolves around communicating a broader concept, a broader meaning that influenced me a lot, and it became a community. You often were tied into other elements of the culture, visual art, jazz, music, all those things began to embody the social network that I was involved in. And hip hop began to grow in a more commercial way. To be honest, it began to become a popular form. And that was also a very distinction in the way we organized around each art form. Hip hop had like its ciphers and all that, but then the industry got really involved. And spoken word stayed in the cafes and in the local arena. So there was a difference in the way it was expressed and gathered too, gathered around it. Yeah.
1: We made a big jump in a way. We were in the early 80s. In the 90s, you became involved with working in the store of your aunt. Mm-hmm. If we go back to the 80s, how did hip hop grow? I mean, like, there's of course a difference between, you know, hearing people knock a beat on a table in a school situation, then going to these parks, experiencing firsthand these early hip hop events in parks where scratchers or graffiti is happening, breakdancing, blah blah, that kind of stuff. What was your first real involvement into it? And did you form a crew of sorts, or did you? What were your first steps into taking it more serious?
0: Great question. Like, the first real step into formal hip hop culture was my brothers and I. We started a breakdance crew called the Body Rockers Crew, BRC. And I went, we would go around, and these were battles also. So, you know, for a long time, the entry level into hip hop again was breakdancing, right? Like, because the MC part, that had a very unique position, and it wasn't often that everybody had equipment to just a microphone and all of that. Those things weren't as accessible as they are today. You know, you had a DJ, and that person had their own elements. So for me, breakdancing, and I went to a breakdance contest, my brothers and I, at a place called the Roxy in Manhattan. That was a ground zero for the hip hop movement. For those who might have been around at that time, they knew the Roxy well on the West Side. And I was there with all these battles going on, and there was a person there who was scouting for a tour that they were going to do.
1: For a tour?
0: Yeah, for a hip breakdance tour, because they were putting breakdances everywhere. And it just so happens that the person who was doing the development of the tour spoke French. And I heard him speaking French, and I answered in French. And that secured my position as part of... I didn't win the battle. Like, I remember, like, we were breakdancing and all that, and people were, like, judged by clapping. But then I got chosen.
1: People were judged by...
0: By claps. Like, that's how... Like, it wasn't, like, a numbers system. It was, like... You know, you got props by the people.
1: By the crowd. So if you brought a big crew or crowd,
0: yeah,
1: you were actually...

0: Like if you had to give something up if you lost. You know what I'm saying?
1: So you were wearing the fashion part was also an important part of it. I guess
0: those are the elements. So you had DJing, fashion, graffiti, dancing,
1: and you would have to give away, like for example, Adidas.
0: You made the deal beforehand. Like,
1: oh, really?
0: If you lost this, your sneakers are coming with me. I've seen people walk with no shoes home. Trust me. That was a real thing. You know, it was very... And then these are people who also, you know, we didn't have money. So it was like we had things at stake. And these clothing lines, like VIM, you know, you had to go out and buy. You have to save up to get a windbreaker. You know, it was a whole outfit. So that influence... So that particular trip to... the guy who was speaking French was making a tour to Martinique. And he took me and he took...
1: It took you because you spoke French. Because
0: I spoke French, and he was like, "That's easy." So now this guy can help me with this thing because I would do the translating. He took a cat from New Jersey named Extro, who ended up in Michael Jackson's video. He took two of the New York City Breakers.
1: Okay,
0: I think it was Flip Rock and this other cat. Jesus, what was his name? Going back some time, I forget. His regular name was like Dennis Marshall, something like that. He was on there with us and some of the people who worked with the New York City Breakers, and then a random set of dancers and all that. We went and then we got, my mother approved it, and she, because I was 15, and she was like, "Well, you could take him, but you have to take his uncle with him too." And my uncle came with me and he did the graffiti. He was a graffiti artist.
1: Your uncle was a graffiti artist?
0: Yeah, my Uncle Gerald. He did like, he did mix of like graffiti and portraits.
1: But he was also, graffiti was entire, I mean, it's not anymore, but it used to be entirely part of the hip hop scene. So your uncle was into hip hop.
0: Yeah.
1: I mean, right now, a lot of people that are not at all into hip hop are involved with graffiti, for example.
0: Yeah, no, he wasn't fully in the hip hop, to be honest. Like, he was a visual artist, but then he got influenced by graffiti and he created a graffiti like style. He incorporated that into his vocabulary, and he hung out with all the breakdancing, and he was, you know, the youngest out of my uncles in that spectrum, Uncle Gerald. And he came my mother was like, "You could take Sharif if you bring his uncle." And he came and he did the backdrop to the breakdance show that we did. He made the whole, the backdrop, the scene in the back.
1: Something that, that I find fascinating about this early graffiti scene is that it seemed to be in the open who did it. That's completely different now. I mean, like people in those early documentaries on hip-hop, on graffiti, etc., these artists were just openly saying who they were, etc., while they were doing something illegal.
0: Yeah, because legality was just a price of what you did, like you know, Phase Two.
1: Yeah, exactly.
0: You know, Ramel Z, all those cats. You know, they pride themselves on tagging these trains and having their names up, and you know, you knew who they were.
1: Yeah,
0: you know, this was before any Banksy or stuff like that, where you had to find some mystery. Like, you knew who this cat was, and he got props that way. And if you wanted a battle, because there was graffiti battles too. Cats who, you know, would tag certain trains and try to block out, like, you, I forget, there was a term, you know, I wasn't on the graffiti side, but like there was a term where you got iced out, or like you were kind of waxed, so your stuff got sprayed over. And so the whole thing was driven by
1: competition,
0: and that competition was really fueled by Reaganomics, the cultural sense of isolation. You know, all this stuff is in the backdrop of deeply oppressive structural systems, redlining in communities, urbanization, you know, not having any really economic support in the school systems. So this was all survival. It was an expression, a reaction to being set upon in the communities, and in healthier ways too, in positive ways, creative ways.
1: Yeah, because I mean, these battles, you call them battles, but they're friendlier battles than what used to be
0: the Savage Skulls or the Ball Busters and all of that, when, you know, and when it was, you know, really

0: you know, heavy war and all that, which...
1: Gang wars,
0: yeah, yeah, in New York. They was initiated. But I missed a lot of the gang war stuff because I was in Ethiopia.
1: Okay.
0: And by the time I came back, hip-hop was taking root. And it slowed a lot of that down. You know, the issue was showing off your skills, and your crew began, like, the names changed to these, like, hip-hop crews and all that. And Zulu Nation and all of them, they had their own process. You know, Zulu was, you know, Afrika Bambaataa and all of them that have their origin as well. His legacy is mixed in the longer run, but he was big influence. So you had a lot of that, but a lot of the hip-hop neutralized hip-hop culture, you know, neutralized the self-destructive elements.
1: The aggressiveness.
0: Yeah, yeah. And there was irony that crack came right after that.
1: Yeah. That crack got planted.
0: Yeah, no, dog, come on. It's obvious.
1: Yeah, exactly. Did you have a... We were speaking about pseudonyms, Non de Plus, when we were... Did you have any of that, like,
0: before
1: you
0: were... I was both Space, was B-boy name, like Space. And then my nickname in the neighborhood was Snakehead. Because my brothers just called. They said I grew tall out of nowhere, and then I had like a small head. So it was like, you know, they just called me Snakehead, you know.
1: So they gave you your name, and Space was the name you gave yourself.
0: Space was the name I gave myself. So because I used to take up space when I was, you know, doing my whole routine, you know.
1: Yeah. what this how was this tour with your uncle and with these
0: I was like, so we went to Martinique to Fort de France, and it was massive, man. The whole island showed up, and I was young, and but I was willing to be in front of people. So part of my whole why I'm here now talking to you, what led me to this whole lifestyle, was at a young age I had the ability to be in public and to do things in public and like
1: outgoing.
0: Yeah. and be open to be vulnerable. Like I didn't have any real shame. Like I just was like, if it felt wrong, I would try to fix it and got better. And it came from wanting to fit in when I got back from Ethiopia, and it never stopped, that impulse of wanting to be part of something. Mm-hmm. Because I felt so isolated coming back and making that transition. But once I found a voice, I wanted that. That was a big impulse.
1: Mm-hmm.
0: Yeah.
1: What were some of the earliest hip hop shows you saw?
0: So now, let's just say I'm in my early, you know, my mid to late teens and mid teens, and hip hop is pretty much at this point like LL, Run DMC, Eric B. and Rakim. So Rakim came out, and he lived, I was on Long Island then, and he lived right near that poem. I came in the door, I said it before, I never let the mic magnetize me no more. It was inviting me. You know, and those, that era when he was writing those rhymes, he was doing them in an area called Wine Dance, and I lived in Wheatley Heights. So it was like we all knew about this legend that was on the microphones. But and then
1: you knew him already.
0: Yeah, we knew. This is before he blew up.
1: Yeah.
0: He was locally really known for getting on a mic. And
1: in what kind of situations was this? Was there like open mic situations around in the area where you guys lived
0: at? It was only at DJ parties, man. It was like, it wasn't like designed. It was like you got on the mic at a party.
1: So someone would like be DJing and like and have a scratching, etc. Happening. And then like people would just storm the stage and do it?
0: They would just be the mic, the DJ controlled who did it. Right?
1: Okay.
0: And he would invite.
1: So Rakim was, let's say, invited by a DJ that was playing.
0: Yeah.
1: Yeah.
0: And I remember hearing that line, like, you know, when they say that I'm too small, cool, because I don't get upset. I kick a hole in the speaker, pull a plug, then I jet. That was formulated around in Wheatley Heights with a guy named Dimitri, who was a DJ. Dimitri always, he claimed that, right? He was like, man, I remember telling him he wasn't too small. I don't know how accurate, if that influenced it, because that might have been happening several times, but I was around that area of of Rakim's origin story. So he started to blow up, and then Eric B. and Rakim, because a lot of it started boiling on Long Island, you know, Public Enemies from Long Island, Rakim, EPMD. So my first big major concert was called the Fresh Fest, and that used to take place in Nassau community. The first one was at Nassau Coliseum on Long Island, and it was like all of hip hop put together on a massive tour.
1: Festival?
0: Yeah, it was a festival called the Fresh Fest.
1: And this was all the folks you just mentioned?
0: This was all the folks I just mentioned. Run DMC, LL, I don't think EPMD was, it might have been early EPMD. That was a little bit later. So this was, Curtis Blow was still on, so this was later. You know, Fresh Fest was like Houdini.
1: Okay, well.
0: You know, this was Houdini, this was Mantronix. And all of those going back to that day. Yeah, this, you know, before Rakim, he hadn't really hit yet. You know, he was still in the wings coming. That was like the third wave.

0: You know, so that was my first exposure to how big hip hop was. And it was massive, like these huge, I mean.
1: The venue, this was already in a big venue. And it was,
0: Nassau Coliseum.
1: And this, there's no earlier, like smaller underground
0: venues
1: things
0: weren't, you know, really letting people do hip hop.
1: Yeah.
0: It was
1: why was this?
0: Because it came with a degree of violence and a lot of prejudice. A lot of people who just didn't want a bunch of black kids in their place. And then slowly clubs started to open up for that. Like the Fever, Disco Fever in Harlem. The Italian guy, I mean up in the Bronx. The Fever was in the Bronx.
1: And the violence that you're talking about at those concerts was gang related?
0: Not really. Just neighborhood beefs and stuff that. You know, it wasn't really that. At that point, you know, the gang energy was dying down in New York and all of that. That wasn't really as prominent, but it was still just, you know, cats doing gangster stuff, you know, and it was growing, but certain venues would have hip hop, like mainly that was out in the park. It was like in the parks and it was in public spaces, schools, some of the colleges would host hip hop events, like CW Post. And then there was a radio station on Long Island in particular, WBAU, which was Dr. Dre, and it turned to end up turning into the Ed Lover and Dr. Dre show on that Yo
1: on
0: MTV Raps.
1: Yeah, yeah.
0: And Yo MTV Raps changed everything.
1: The different Dr. Dre.
0: Yeah, yeah. No, different Dr. Dre. Yeah. The big Dr. Dre.
1: Yeah.
0: And but they were influenced largely by Fab Five Freddy and all of those. That was like the first real wave. See, Fab Five Freddy was around, and that overlapped into what Basquiat was doing on the Lower East
1: Blondie
0: Side.
1: CBGBs,
0: and it overlapped into punk. Was a big that overlapped heavy into the cultural pattern.
1: Do you have memories of an overlap between punk and more like a white scene, let's say, and the black hip hop scene?
0: No, that was not. I wasn't part of that.
1: Mingle?
0: Yeah, that went down in the Lower East Side. I don't have very distinct memories of being a part of that, but I do remember being around on the Lower East Side. When it was formulating, you know, when you would be down at CBGB's and you would see, you know, punk cats or all the Ramones or something, you know, playing, and then cats would be outside rhyming. It was very visceral. It was physical. It was in the street. People were rhyming in the street, creating ciphers and stuff like that. You know, coming back and forth into the city, I would see various different things. But my first real deeper memories of that by that time was when Run DMC crossed over with Aerosmith and did Walk This Way. And that just blew it all up.
1: Yeah. Well, yeah. And the Beastie Boys, LL Cool J, that track, the Run DMC, Aerosmith track. This is like, these are things that, you know, where it took over the entire world.
0: It took over the world. It wasn't just in New York. It just, by that time, it was international.
1: Yeah, yeah.
0: Yeah, and we were deep in it by then, you know, in the late 80s and 90s. And then my taste in music began to evolve, right? So I picked up the acoustic guitar, and I got influenced by a lot of folk music, like, I wouldn't say folk music per se, but like Richie Havens and Joan Armatrading. And there was something about the acoustic that just brought me to soften my voice and to create a different narrative.
1: Would you sing as well?
0: Not really. I found a way somehow to do my poetry while I was playing. Wow. And I would read my poems, and then I had them memorized, and I would find different patterns on the drum on the guitar that accompanied my poetry.
1: Before you did this, did you try other musical combinations with your poetry?
0: No. It was just
1: this is the first thing.
0: Acoustic, yeah. And that's when I started to really work with music and poetry. You know, through my acoustic and then with different bands. So I was invited to talk in, and I remember sitting in with Chico Freeman, some of the jazz cats that were intersecting with poetry. Like I said, hip-hop took that route in the industry, and it became to have a formulated commercial identity, and spoken word was more in poetry what we considered poetry, which was both a literary form, of course, but also the spoken part of it. We took our poetry and we threw it over different patterns of sound.
1: Yeah.
0: Yeah.
1: You mentioned jazz a few times. Where was jazz here? Like, did you guys, did it also overlap with the hip hop scene, or were the hip hop scene only stealing or making loops?
0: No, there was a strain of folks who clearly, you know, were so. One of the bigger shifts was during Reaganomics, when Reagan came in. You know, the Republicans, they took all of the arts and culture. They didn't see any value in creating artistic, giving artistic outlets to, you know, black children in the ghetto. They were like, they ain't going nowhere with it. Like, who knows what they're... But they would cut out all the cultural arts programs. So there was really... nothing really to do, you know. They weren't supporting musicianships and artists, you know, with upright bass and bass players and all of that. It was, you rarely saw that. But then there was a strain of folks. I was speaking with Reggie Washington, who's here in Brussels, you know, and he was giving me some real background on some of